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4: News. BBC News with Fiona MacDonald. A key aide to Vladimir Putin has described talks that the Russian president has held with Donald Trump's main envoys about ending the war in Ukraine as meaningful and extremely frank. Yuri Ushakov said Mr. Putin had emphasised the need to eliminate all root causes of the conflict and that the two sides had also discussed possible major Russian-American projects. Steve Witkoff and Mr. Trump's son-in-law Jared Kushner are now heading to Kiev for talks on Sunday with President Zelensky. The head of the Kharkiv region in northeastern Ukraine has said three people, including a child, have been killed in a Russian drone attack on a home in the city of Khuchuyev. In Russia's Belgorod region, the authorities say one person has been killed and one injured in a Ukrainian drone strike. Iran's military has threatened harsher retaliation if Washington continues striking Iranian ships. The warning follows US attacks on three Iranian oil tankers. Washington says the strikes were in retaliation for Iranian missiles launched towards two American ships. Reports from the Democratic Republic of Congo say at least 22 people have died in a fire at a wedding hall in Kinshasa. Several guests were crushed as people tried to escape through the only exit. A court in Egypt has sentenced 12 people to death, including the famous television presenter Sayed Khalifa, after they were convicted of manufacturing and dealing synthetic drugs and possessing unlicensed firearms. Nine others have been sentenced to life imprisonment. Tens of thousands of people have taken part in a protest in Croatia's capital Zagreb against the illegal dumping of waste. They want the authorities to clear up a site near the town of Gospic, where up to 45,000 tonnes of waste has reportedly been buried.

We hope you'll stay with us. We have news and information to keep you informed and entertained all night long with the resources of the BBC. It's coming up next here on Blue Ridge Public Radio. 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

0: give us some hope for the future. But we'll wait and see.
1: Ladies, thank you so much for being on The Conversation. My guests today have been Sarah Allison, a fertility advocate based between Goa and the UK, and Dr. Alison Campbell, a consultant embryologist in the UK. Thanks for listening. 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

0: if he'd been paid more, then would he have stolen the money?
1: This is another servant, much less noble and loyal than Yazid. He's a guy called Saqib, who's very, very ambitious and very talented. And we'll get to what really ghastly things happened to Saqib. But I mean, would he, like the other servants and the other workers, he wasn't well paid. I mean,

Thanks for joining us this evening here on Blue Ridge Public Radio, BPR News. Hope you're doing well. Another hour of the BBC World Service is up next.

0: Thanks for joining us here on Blue Ridge Public Radio, BPR News. Another hour of the BBC World Service is coming up next, so stay tuned. 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

0: Coming up on 2 o'clock this evening, thanks so much for joining us here on Blue Ridge Public Radio, BPR News, WCQS Mars Hill, WFQS Franklin, WMQS Murphy, WNQS Silva, and WCQS HD. 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
1: BBC World Service at 6 hours GMT. Welcome to Weekend with Julian Morica. Coming up on the programme, Germany's far-right AfD bids for its first taste of power in elections in the eastern state of Saxony-Anhalt. We'll discuss what's behind the far-right's rapid rise in the east and what's at stake for the country. US envoys set for talks in Ukraine after meeting President Putin in Moscow to discuss ending the war. We'll go live to Kyiv. And we'll speak to one of the only two female directors competing at the Venice Film Festival about her film, which premieres tonight.
2: In wartime, the female body has always been regarded as part of the national territory, and that's also what the film is about, the female body as a battleground.
1: That's all here on Weekend after the World News.
3: BBC News with Govinda Gill. A White House official has described talks at the Kremlin between President Putin and Donald Trump's top envoys about ending the war in Ukraine as substantive. Steve Witkoff and Jared Kushner are now heading to Kyiv for talks on Sunday with President Zelensky. Our Russia editor, Steve Rosenberg, reports.
4: The Kremlin says the talks between Vladimir Putin and Donald Trump's peace envoys lasted just over 3 hours and were frank and constructive, although there's no obvious sign they've brought peace any closer. President Putin reportedly told Steve Witkoff and Jared Kushner about alleged Russian military successes in Ukraine and that Russia would achieve the aims of its so-called special military operation.

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1: I like the song. Well, it probably sounds like this group over here and that group, and this is what you hear every day.

0: Wow, what an incredible conversation with Fred Hammond, someone whose music has meant a lot to me over the years, and to hear his story is just amazing. What I loved most about talking to Fred was his honesty. There's no denying that he's overcome real difficulties, and hearing these stories, whether it be of faith or repentance or resilience, encourages me to remember we're all human, and it gives me the full picture of how he's penned such amazing records over the years that still pack so much truth and power. You've been listening to the documentary on the BBC World Service with me, Swazi Shiri. The producer was Miriam Williamson.
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1: 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I'm Eowyn Fain. We'll get back to the BBC in just a moment, so glad you could join us.

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We're coming up on 6 o'clock this morning. Thanks for joining us. 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

0: Yeah.
1: And what was that like, you know, coming down that final time?
0: So I put on a dress, and then Federico was like, why don't you take Lasse with you down the course? Because they let you do a little celebration on the World Cup as your last race.
1: Mm-hmm.
0: So I skied halfway down, like normally in my dress. And then I picked up Lasse and carried him down the bottom of the course. It was

Coming up on 7 o'clock on your Sunday morning. Thanks so much for joining us here on Blue Ridge Public Radio. This is BPR News, WCQS Mars Hill, WFQS Franklin, WMQS Murphy, WNQS Silva, and WCQS HD. Up next is Living on Earth, with news headlines in just over a minute. 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

0: From PRX, this is Living on Earth. I'm Steve Kerwin.
1: And I'm Jenny Doring. Concerned residents of a heavily wooded part of England secure a Supreme Court win that blocks new oil and gas drilling in the United Kingdom.
2: I was actually shocked when I saw that notice. I couldn't believe it. I thought, what? Oil wells in Surrey? We're in a climate emergency. You know, this is not the time to be opening up new sources of oil anywhere. Not in the world, but not anywhere else either.
0: Also, writer Terry Tempest Williams on finding the holy ordinary in the desert.
3: And for 3 hours, we walked that path of water and talk to each other and learn from each other. We had a hydrologist amongst us. We had a geologist amongst us. And it took us 3 hours. It was rigorous. And these are the kinds of things that I think bring us together and remind us

0: If your nose happens to be where that poof is, you receive this powerful aroma. And I didn't realize how hallucinatory it was. And
1: whoa.
0: I hope I never hear the letter that I sent to Bianca, where I think that I was absolutely under the spell of sacred datura.
2: We're speaking with nature writer Terry Tan.

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3: It's Living on Earth. I'm Steve Kerwood.
4: And I'm Jenny Doring. Let's get back to our conversation with author Terry Tempest Williams, writer in residence at Harvard Divinity School, whose 2026 book is The Glorians, Visitations from the Holy Ordinary.
3: One of the things that, as you were mentioning, that walking outside at night, you're so lucky and careful both where you live because you have a truly dark sky out there in the desert. You mentioned that your friend in Vermont was sort of imagining the Milky Way, but when you're out there, I mean, I spent a little time out there, like near Capitol Reef and such. You have a really dark sky. It's so beautiful, huh?
5: We qualify as one of the 52 dark sky communities around the world, and that is a commitment. And we have a community that is very diverse in terms of ideologies. This is the one thing we agree on, a night sky of stars. And we don't have streetlights. We have dirt roads, and all of us turn off our lights at night. And it is really a gift. What I didn't realize is that much of the Colorado Plateau, particularly in southeastern Utah, it's one of the largest conglomerates of dark skies in the world. And I think if anyone wants to really experience that, you know, go to natural bridges. You can hardly see your hand in front of you.
3: So speaking of the desert, there's a couple of lines in your book that prompt this question. At one point, you say, it's a choice to live in the outback of rural Utah, where you understand your neighbor who says, if you're not my friend, you're my target. He means it, right? In other words, if you're not sitting at the table, you're on the menu, right? But you live there anyway, because confronting differences and accepting them means you expand with the territory, regardless of the species, regardless of the political persuasion. You can appreciate dark skies, and then you quote Albert Camus. You say the only way to deal with an unfree world is to become so absolutely free that your very existence is an act of rebellion. And then you write, I like living near roosters who mark the morning of sunrise each day. We love it. We live by the clock of crowing. That's our rebellion.
5: I do love living here, and I love my neighbors. And we've lived here now 30 years, and our differences seem less than when we first moved here. And I think that has to do with fire and flood and heat. We need each other. You don't have the luxury of not getting along. Our neighbors, the Williams, devout Mormons, they have a beautiful garden. And when we had those five flash floods in 2024, we relied on each other. I'm not sure what I gave them. I know they brought me beets. I think we were together, and I could watch clouds, and we alerted each other. And also another neighbor, very close, they are devout MAGA supporters. That disappears when you're all in danger of losing your homes. And for a good week, we couldn't get out. The road was a river, and you rely on each other. And every time we see each other, that bond deepens. I remember we had a dinner party for some new neighbors that moved in where our other neighbors left right after these flash floods. And we wanted to welcome them and to let them know who the neighbors are so that

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2: I'm Windsor Johnston with these headlines. Talks aimed at ending the war in Ukraine are shifting to Kyiv today. U.S. envoys Steve Witkoff and Jared Kushner have arrived in the capital and are meeting with President Volodymyr Zelensky. Witkoff and Kushner met with Russian President Vladimir Putin in Moscow yesterday, but no breakthrough was announced. U.S. and Iranian forces have exchanged fire near the Strait of Hormuz. CENTCOM says U.S. forces destroyed three Iranian vessels after Iran fired ballistic missiles toward two Navy ships. No Americans were injured. Puerto Rican music star Bad Bunny won his first primetime Emmy for his Super Bowl performance. The program won seven Emmys, a record for a halftime show. I'm Windsor Johnston, NPR News in Washington.
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0: This is Weekend Edition from NPR News. I'm Aisha Roscoe. For many of us who lived through 9/11, it does not feel like a quarter century ago. But for high schoolers, 2001 is history, literally. Taylor Brown teaches AP US History at Basis Charter School in Washington, D.C.
4: Students are really not closely emotionally tied to it. They more so look at it as, oh, that makes sense on why we have security and we have TSA and we can't bring water bottles or we can't bring certain things on the airplane. Oh, okay, let's move on to the next thing. It is disappointing because it was a huge historical event in our lifetime that people still experience to this very day. I'm a born and raised Washingtonian. I have friends who lost their parents at the Pentagon.
0: So how do we convey to students the gravity of that day and what followed? Jeremy Stoddard has been analyzing how schools do

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0: leaves her trailer park, she's ready to fight back, her young daughter in tow. Adam Wingard is Onslaught's director.
1: This film is literally very much about my deep interest in the era after World War II, where we brought a lot of the Nazi scientists over to work for us with Operation Paperclip is the name of it. I've just always been fascinated about the fact that it's like this was like sort of the moment.

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0: Today on Code Switch, how weight loss drugs like GLP-1s work through an unequal healthcare system.
1: What we find is that Black people are stigmatized both for their size, right? And if they choose to use the GLP-1 medications for any reason.
0: We talked to a sociologist about how the conversation around weight loss has evolved, or not.
1: It's like, wait. How is it that you, as a company that is selling us a weight loss drug, is telling us about our self-esteem and our confidence?
2: Then on Life Kit, you might not always love the way your body looks, or even like it. But what if you could expand your thinking on this?
3: So much of our discussion of the body is about this external form that we see. And many of us are disconnected and increasingly disconnected from the internal experience.
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4: Live from NPR News in Washington, I'm Windsor Johnston. President Trump's diplomatic envoys are in Kyiv for the first time since Russia's full-scale invasion of Ukraine in 2022. NPR's Joanna Kikizis reports they arrived from Moscow, where they spoke with the Kremlin about ending the war.
5: Jared Kushner is Trump's son-in-law, and Steve Witkoff is the president's longtime friend. They arrived in Kyiv by train since Ukrainian airspace has been closed since the Russian invasion. Kushner and Witkoff arrived on a rainy day with a black motorcade and embraced Ukrainian President Volodymyr Zelensky outside St. Sophia's Cathedral, next to a square with portraits of fallen Ukrainian soldiers. Zelensky had pushed for months for this visit. Speaking to reporters outside the cathedral, he thanked Trump for allowing the envoys to travel to Kyiv despite security concerns. Russia paused its strikes on Kyiv for this visit. Joanna Kikisis, NPR News, Kyiv.
4: Republicans are gathering in Dallas this week for a midterm convention headlined by President Trump. James Hartley from member station KERA reports it's the first midterm convention held by a major political party in more than 40 years.
6: In the Texas race for Senate, Democrat James Tallarico holds a slim lead over Republican Ken Paxton, according to the latest polls. Southern Methodist University political science professor Cal Gilson says leaders on the right seem concerned. He's not sure Republicans can assuage voters' concerns over the cost of living.
7: If they're sitting around the kitchen table worrying about the electric bill, gas prices, those kinds of things, those are gut-level issues. And if they can't pay those bills, there's nothing you can tell them about how good the broader economy is.
6: In the end, Gilson says the impact of the convention on the outcome of the midterms could be negligible. For NPR News, I'm James Hartley in Dallas.
4: The Labor Department is set to issue a pivotal report on inflation this week. NPR's Scott Horsley reports financial markets and the Federal Reserve will be watching closely.
8: The annual inflation rate jumped to 4.2% back in May as the U.S. war with Iran sent energy prices soaring. By July, inflation had cooled somewhat, but prices are still climbing faster than the Federal Reserve would like. That puts the spotlight on the August report, which comes out Friday. If inflation continues to cool, Fed policymakers may feel content to leave interest rates where they are. But any acceleration in price hikes could prompt the Fed to raise rates. Investors think a September rate hike is more likely than not, especially after a better-than-expected jobs report on Friday. Diesel prices have also climbed to a record high, which has the potential to raise the cost of transporting a wide array of goods. Scott Horsley, NPR News, Washington.
4: This is NPR News. Mountain gorillas in Rwanda are an endangered species. So when there are new gorillas born in the country, it calls for a celebration. Joseph King from the Gulf States Newsroom reports from the East African nation.
9: Rwanda hosted its 21st annual Kwitazina. The day is dedicated to giving names to newborn mountain gorillas. Every year, a group of philanthropists, community servants, and celebrities are given the honor of choosing those names. Former French soccer star Mamadou Sakou named one of the 22 gorillas in Wadane, which translates to united in pursuit of a common goal. The name is inspired by the collective effort to conserve the gorillas. Sakou says it's an honor.
10: It's important for me to put Africa in light and show how Africa is beautiful.
9: There are fewer than 1,200 mountain gorillas in the wild. Rwanda takes pride in its conservation efforts and acknowledging the people behind them. For NPR News, I'm Joseph King in Kinigi, Rwanda.
4: Rescue crews in Nepal are still searching for survivors more than a week after catastrophic flooding triggered by a glacier collapse. More than 1,300 people have died, while nearly 5,000 are still missing in Nepal. Crews are continuing to search tunnels and debris around damaged hydropower projects where hundreds of workers were caught in the flooding. The floods also devastated communities across the border in Tibet, where hundreds of people remain missing. I'm Windsor Johnston, NPR News in Washington.
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13: 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I'm B.A. Parker.
14: And I'm Gene Demby.
13: Gene, I got a personal question to ask you.
14: Uh-oh.
13: What does your algorithm look like?
14: You mean like on IG, like Instagram?
13: Yeah. What does it look like?
14: A lot of sports.
13: Yeah.
14: A lot of politics, a lot of news. Some cooking stuff. Why? Why are you in my business? This is like a deeply personal question. Like, you have my social security number. Like,
13: I warned you beforehand. But, like, mine is a lot of that, but it's also a lot of, like, black body positivity.
14: Okay.
13: Lots of, like, Reiki healers.
14: Okay. So, yeah, because you are witchy. That's kind of your thing. Okay.
13: But overwhelmingly, GLP-1 ads.
14: Okay, so I guess before we even go any further, we should do explanatory comma. What is a GLP-1?
13: A GLP-1 is a medication that was initially geared towards people who had diabetes. It's supposed to control sugar. But over the past couple of years, it has, like, evolved into a weight loss drug. And now it's just everywhere.
14: Are you getting the GLP-1 ads on your Instagram feed, on your socials? Because you follow this body positivity stuff? Like, they're saying, oh, you like this, then we're going to slide you this thing. Is that what it is?
13: You think the algorithm was like, do you love yourself? How do we stop that?
14: How do we stop that and monetize your self-loathing?
13: Exactly. And the thing that's really been haunting me about these ads is that it feels like almost all of them feature Black women. Like, there's the obvious one, Roe, which

0: has Serena Williams as its spokesperson.
1: GLP-1s helped me lose 31 pounds. One app to hit my goals. This is healthcare. This is Row. I'm Serena Williams, and I'm a real Row member.
2: Oh no.
0: And I saw one the other day that was an AI banana being chased by the cops.
2: There's an AI GLP-1?
0: There's a lot of AI ads for GLP-1s.
2: We live in a dystopian hell. Oh my God.
0: And at the end, there's an AI black woman getting her GLP-1 delivered. Like, even when I left the office the other day, there was a massive billboard in the middle of Times Square of an older, bigger black woman. And in giant words, it says, "Obesity medication is now covered by Medicare."
2: I feel like I'm living in an alternate reality.
0: Yeah, it's dark. And I'm getting these ads at the same time as all this chatter is happening around Lizzo's body and Ariana Grande's body. And it just feels like we're in such a different place when it comes to weight loss discourse. So I reached out to Sabrina Strings. She's the author of Fearing the Black Body, a book about the racial origins of fat phobia. And she actually has a theory as to why all these ads are specifically targeting black women and why we can't stop body shaming.
2: I'm so amped to listen. Let's go.
0: I spoke with Sabrina Strings, author of Fearing the Black Body, which hones in on the racist origins of fat phobia. And while the algorithm continues to sell me GLP-1 ads, Sabrina says this kind of conversation has always been in the background. My algorithm knows that I'm like a fat black woman in America. And so, like, they know the kind of content I'm reading about. I'm reading about, like, fat liberation. I'm reading about all that kind of stuff. But then in between all those, like, every other ad is a GLP-1 ad on my social media. I mean, it's just always been in the cultural conversation, these, like, weight loss tools. Like, when I was a kid, there was SlimFast. There was, you know, Snackwells, Olestra in the chips. And so I'm curious, when did you start hearing about GLP-1s as a weight loss tool?
3: I didn't start hearing about it until 2023. And it's because of the fact that by that time, its usage had exploded. Consider the fact that this is a drug that was only approved for weight loss in the tail end of 2021. And within 18 months, it became a buzzword in the United States, right? And that's not just because it exists for weight loss. That's because of the tremendous marketing that tells people losing weight is healthy.
0: It wasn't until working on the story that I started realizing just how much of the marketing for, like, weight loss and all this stuff was targeted towards black women.
3: Oh, right. It starts to feel so cynical, even sinister. Mm-hmm. What a lot of these semaglutide manufacturers are doing is that they're making black women the face of the drug. You know what? Black people have had limited access to healthcare, but you can get access to this weight loss drug, right? And so in this way, all of the ways in which black people have suffered within the field of medicine can be rectified through access to weight loss drugs. Oh. I'm like, no. Weight loss is not reparations. What we need is compassion and care and the understanding that people can be healthy at any size.
0: A shot is so much easier than getting compassion.
3: Well, then you have to train yourself not to stigmatize others, right? And so you have to let go of your notions of superiority. There's so many reasons why people shame.
0: Yeah. There's this concept behind the ads that's always like, you deserve to feel great in your body, which is to say that a fat person doesn't feel great in their body, doesn't feel nimble, doesn't feel like they have the capacity to, you know, feel content in a larger body.
3: Yeah. And just like notice what all is being piled on there, because the main thing that they keep trying to convince us is that weight loss is somehow going to contribute to better health outcomes. But then they also freight a bunch of other stuff on top of it. They're like, not only will you have better health outcomes, but you'll be more confident. You'll feel more sexy. You'll be able to move. It's like, whoa. How is it that you, as a company that is selling us a weight loss drug, is telling us about our self-esteem and our confidence? Those things don't come from transforming our bodies, especially not by trying to shrink them. But we have been so convinced I think, as a society, that there's a consumer solution to everything. That in an ad, it might make perfect sense to tell people, all you have to do is pay us money. We'll change your body. And by changing your body, you will have confidence.
0: I mean, I'm already sexy. I'm already confident. I already feel great. But then so I was like, you're so brave.
3: Oh, gosh.
0: You're so brave to love yourself.
3: And, you know, and I think just to give people a small amount of grace on that, I think people who are saying this are themselves terrified of the way in which they may have been treated in the past, perhaps are still treated, maybe the way in which they've treated others, right? Because they understand the social rules and they think that if you can meet them, you must. Because to refuse to do this thing is to set yourself up inevitably to be denigrated in public. It did surprise me precisely how swiftly GLP-1s were able to, I want to say, dominate the conversation surrounding body size. Partially because,
0: really?
3: Yeah, I mean, it felt like a different moment, right? It was the age of body positivity on social media. It was the age of people talking about fat liberation. It was a period in which more and more people were starting to write books about the history and ongoing trajectory of fat phobia.
0: You had like Ashley Graham, you had Lizzo, you had all of these people who were like, I'm thick, or like whatever thick means, I'm bigger, and isn't that fabulous? But like, what happened?
3: The reality is that those people are still there. But we have to keep in mind that GLP-1s constitute a multi-billion dollar industry, right? For Novo Nordisk specifically, when you look at their market capitalization, their business is worth hundreds of billions of dollars. And I don't think it's any secret that Ozempic, right, is their flagship product. When you have that kind of money, you have a tremendous amount of power. And you can seed ads everywhere. Like you said, your whole algorithm is supposed to be about body liberation, and somehow Ozempic ads are still getting in there, right? So you will have the ability to be able to change the conversation by the sheer force of your money.
0: But then, how do you react with someone like Lizzo publicly losing weight? Or Serena Williams, who, for a lot of people, including myself, admired her curvaceous figure, becoming a spokesperson for GLP-1s.
3: Yeah. I'll start with Lizzo, because I feel like her case is a little bit different from Serena's. The situation with Lizzo was not just that she was a fat Black woman, but that her brand for so long was, I'm fat, I'm Black, I'm sexy, I move my body, I drop it low. I mean, it's like, these were the things that made people go up. Everybody was like, yes, people were craving that. We wanted to be able to see someone stand up in their power and not feel like they had to shrink themselves. So the difficulty with Lizzo was not that she lost weight, because any individual choosing to lose weight is their own personal business, right? If we believe in body liberation, we have to believe in bodily autonomy, right? But if you're standing on the idea that you have the right to be as thick as you are, right? And then you start losing weight. And not only that, you have an athleisure brand in which you make the titular product some type of like body slimming, body shaping, yeah, corsetry. Then people are going to start to look sideways, because it's like, wait, wait, wait. This is the exact opposite of what you have been telling us for so long.
0: Like when she was bigger, she was literally naked on her album cover.
3: Yeah.
0: She's always been this just like gregarious figure who like loves herself. But it's just like, oh, I feel slightly betrayed.
3: Yeah. And I think that's the thing. So people don't really know now, if they're still fans of her, they don't really know what her message is anymore. And, you know, to me, that's a little bit different from Serena Williams. The way in which their cases are similar, in my view, is that each of them are Black women who have been in the public eye, who have been shamed, stigmatized, degraded repeatedly, and called too big, right? And even if you love yourself, even if you're happy with your size, even if you have a wonderful community, I'm sure it still hurts to have to see that in public all the time. You know, that was something that Serena Williams had been talking about since the 90s, right? And so for Serena Williams, when she decided to take the weight loss drugs, it felt, I think, just based on the ways in which she was presenting it, as a way for her to escape the shaming She's like, wait, I finally did the thing that people told me I was supposed to do. And so even though we champion these Black women, even though they are powerful, they are still being subjected to physical scrutiny, and more so than the rest of us because of the fact that they are public figures.
0: All right.
3: Just to give them a little bit of compassion, I think.
0: Well, this is like an overshare, but like I grew up, like I've been fat most of my life. Like I've been in a girdle since I was like 12. But I think for me, my barometer for just like gauging my body acceptance has always been through, I guess, like Oprah.
3: Oh, wow. That's an interesting reference.
0: No. I think when I was a child, I saw her on TV and I was like, oh, this is an adult who looks like me. But then I think very quickly, I realized that like she wasn't my body positivity hero. In fact, she was like actively trying to evade her fatness my whole life. And it took me a long time to like figure that out, like, I guess like a teenager.
3: And you know, so you have to really hold Oprah in a particular way, because on the one hand, she has had to suffer through so much fat shaming through most of her life. So it's not as if she hasn't suffered. But the way in which she's been able to, I want to say, overcome and really actually profit from fat phobia is to say, I know it's wrong and I'm going to do better. There's been this language of repentance that has existed in conversations with Oprah about her body from the beginning.
0: Yeah, I mean, when she pulled the amount of fat that she had lost.
3: The wagon of fat.
0: And even, like, back then, I was like, oh, that can't be good.
3: No. Yeah, and so what is the point of that, if not to say this was an horrendous misjudgment on my part, and now I have figured out how to be a better person. Now I'm redeemed. Especially during the time period in which Oprah was at her height with her television show. To have respect as a woman in public, you needed to either be thin or trying to prove to people that you're on your way to becoming thin. Like, fatness was just transitory. So for someone like her, it's not just a matter of saying, hey, I know how to be a good person. It's also like, wait, weight loss products make a lot of money. So what if I were to show that I am on my journey to weight loss and be able to monetize that? And she has done.
0: I want to pivot to, you've written explicitly about how like BMI or body mass index became this barometer for obesity, which is already problematic if you want to go down that rabbit hole. But like, where does that come from?
3: You know, the funny thing is that BMI, body mass index, was actually invented by an astronomer. And you're like, wait, what? Did you say an astronomer?
0: Astronomer?
3: Yeah, astronomer. Like that's right. Yeah. There was this guy, Adolphe Quetelet, a Belgian astronomer, who became a statistician. And what he decided he would do is that he would take a survey of the distribution of height and weight across a population, right? And that is exactly what BMI. It is a ratio of weight to height. Now, if you're paying attention, you might think to yourself, now you've said astronomer, you've said statistician, at no point did you say physician. No, I did not. Because this man was not in any way concerned with health outcomes. And that's not just my reading. His own biographer wrote that. And so this tool was taken up by a eugenicist in the early 20th century in the United States named Charles Davenport, who happened to be familiar with this astronomer's work. And he was like, you know what? I believe there is a racial obesity. So, and we need to be able to use this tool, this Quetelet index, to identify who's obese. Now, this tool was renamed from Quetelet index and index of build, which is what Charles Davenport called it in the 1920s, to body mass index by Ansel Keys in the 1970s. And Ansel Keys was a known fat phobe. And so that's how an astronomer ended up inventing a tool that is policing all of our bodies globally.
0: But now you're saying, like, with GLP-1s, that definition of obesity has broadened.
3: Well, yes. So a couple of years ago, the American Medical Association had been working with other organizations to be able to identify, okay, well, we know that BMI is flawed. So instead, what we're going to do is we're going to add additional measurements onto BMI so that now, instead of just having this flawed core, we have this flawed core surrounded by other medical instruments that make it seem more valid. Now, when they did this, right? When

0: they added a bunch of stuff to the definition of obesity. What they ended up doing, surprise, surprise, was creating a broader pool of individuals who could qualify as obese.
1: But how does relying on these kind of standards shape the care given to like marginalized patients?
0: This is one of the most important parts because, as I mentioned earlier, Black people routinely report weight stigma at the doctor's office. And so what does this mean? This means that when weight is at the forefront of any analysis of health outcomes, that fat people are going to delay care. Sometimes fat people are going to simply stop going to the doctor. Fat people are going to go to the doctor and they're going to be told you need to lose weight because doctors are so invested in this fat-centric view of health. And there have been multiple instances in which a fat person will go to the doctor will tell them to lose weight, and the doctor will miss the fact that this person has cancer. So what it does is actually lead to worse health outcomes for people, and especially for people who are labeled overweight or obese.
1: Coming up,
0: you see someone there in a lab coat, take this medication, you will lose weight, you will be healthy. They will almost always also say, and you will look and feel good, right? The appearance has always been right there in the mix. It's not a side effect.
1: You're listening to Code Switch from NPR.
2: 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That's all coming up on Inside Appalachia this afternoon at 2 here on BPR News. 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
4: This is Code Switch, the show about race and identity from NPR. I'm B.A. Parker. I'm talking to author and sociologist Sabrina Strings about the current climate around GLP-1s and the new language being used around fat phobia. I want to pivot a little bit because I call it like the... It's like the Viagrification of GLP-1s. How like Viagra was initially for people with heart conditions and ultimately became like, hey, it also helps people with erectile dysfunction. And now we have GLP-1s, which are for people, originally for people who like with diabetes and who like have genuine like needs for this medication. But they're like, weight loss, let's pivot to that. And because like these drugs were diabetes drugs first, and Black Americans are disproportionately impacted by diabetes, I would love you to like talk to me about how people are critiqued for using these drugs for health means versus cosmetic means.
0: Yeah. So this is one of the things that becomes, I think, very delicate. Because we, of course, want people to have legitimate access to medications that they need, right? If you have diabetes, we want you to have access. But one of the problems is that because there's this whole discourse about there being an obesity crisis amongst Black people, nearly 50% of Black people are obese, then what we find is that Black people are stigmatized both for their size, right? And if they choose to use the GLP-1 medications for any reason. So this is one of the reasons why I say it's so important for us to keep in mind body autonomy. People have the right to use these medications It's not going to help the cause.

0: as a fat liberation to say no one can lose weight. And I don't think very many activists would say that. But then the other thing we have to keep in mind is that just because you have access to these medications does not mean that these medications are a cure-all for the things that are ailing Black America.
1: But it also makes me think of, like, there's a whole section in Fear in the Black Body that's about, like, that thinness was viewed as American exceptionalism, particularly the like, part of the early 20th century. But with things like this happening, do you think that it's still the case?
0: Yeah, you know, I'm working on a piece right now about that. Because the widespread use of GLP-1s has really been going on for about 3 years, not very long at all. And already, according to recent data, we are seeing that the weight of America is decreasing. America is actually getting thinner. And so that in and of itself, I'm sure, for many people, will be considered a triumph. Even though chronic illness remains extraordinarily high. I mean, let's just do a thought experiment. Does anyone listening to this believe that if we could make every single American thin, that we would eradicate diabetes, heart disease, heart failure?
1: I doubt it.
0: No, of course not. Right? We still find all of these chronic illnesses in people who are so-called normal weight. So making everyone thin will not make us all healthy.
1: But thinness has always been the goal. It's never like they don't care about your insides. It's like aesthetically, we have to make sure that you look thin. I had a relative who had cancer, survived it. Okay now, but lost so much weight and got so many compliments. Yeah. They were like, "You look so good. You're so thin." Well, yeah, they're on chemo.
0: Oh my gosh!
1: But that is how our society works. We don't care if you got diabetes. We don't care if you've got cardiovascular disease. As long as you're thin, then you've succeeded somehow.
0: Absolutely. And that is the insidious thing, because the conversation is usually about health, because it's often someone in a lab coat telling you it's important to lose weight. But just because that's the rhetoric doesn't mean it's the reality. They're trying to convince you that weight loss is healthy. And there are so many websites, you can Google this, where even as you see someone there in a lab coat, take this medication, you will lose weight, you will be healthy. They will almost always also say, and you will look and feel good, right? The appearance has always been right there in the mix. It's not a side effect.
1: But it also seems like, not even like health can go away for a second. It seems like there's this like moral underpinnings around fatness and GLP-1s that feel like in contradiction with themselves. In thin Western society, fatness is considered a moral failing, right? But then when someone takes Ozempic or Ro or Wegovy or whatever, that's also considered somehow a moral failing because it's like the easy way out. So then what's the point?
0: Well, I suppose, I guess there's a hierarchy, if you will, right? Mm-hmm. The idea, according to many people in Western society, is that you're just supposed to be, you know, white and thin on your own. Like, if you can't manage that, you know, not everybody's going to be white, but you can at least try to fit in within this narrow BMI frame. And you should try to do it from your own industry. And part of the reason why that hierarchy exists, like you should be either naturally thin or you should work hard to be thin, but at the very least, take the medication and don't stay fat. The reason why that exists is that originally, the discourse surrounding quote-unquote obesity was that it was a character failing. It's only very recently, you know, and this has actually been increasing with the prominence of the GLP-1s, it's only recently that the discourse within the medical field has shifted the blame from the individual and their personal failing for not trying hard enough to something that could be genetic or environmental and therefore something out of their control, right? And so, yes, absolutely. We don't have control over our size, right? But they have used that framing to say, we can have compassion for you. Just take this medication. But you're right. People still rely on this earlier trope that it was up to you to lose the weight. Start exercising more.
1: Oh, gosh. So with this, like, GLP-1 fervor, when does fatness become a class marker? Like, what if someone can't afford to take the drug?
0: Yeah. And the question of money is ever present when we're talking about the GLP-1s. If you have a prescription, you can get your GLP-1 for something like $25 a month. But if you don't, that amount rises something like $960 a month. It's absurd, right? And then we have to think about, okay, well, if you are a low-income person, if you're a person who's living in poverty, how are you going to be able to get a prescription in the first place? Right? You may not have ready access to healthcare. That means you won't get a prescription. That means you will not be able to get the $25 medication. And so absolutely, class is central to this issue, because one thing that we are seeing as America, as I mentioned, weights in America have been declining ever so slightly in the past few years. We can see that there is nevertheless a stratification happening where it's declining more rapidly in some populations than others. And so let me just say clearly, I'm still doing the research on this, but we do know that, yes, the weights are declining faster amongst people who have a high income and who are women.
1: Really?
0: Yeah.
1: What does that mean?
0: Well, it means that both women are more likely to present themselves to doctors and perhaps request the medication, that doctors are also more likely to prescribe the medication for women, that women are more likely to adhere to the routine of the jabs or the pills or whatever they get. So that's one of the reasons why we're seeing that women's bodies are actually shrinking faster now.
1: Just because the act of going to the doctor is more of a female trait.
0: Yeah, women of a certain class status. Yeah.
1: Understood. Okay. We try not to talk about people's bodies. That is like the correct thing to do. But currently online, there is this schism on the way we talk about bodies. So there's, I don't know if this is online, like plus size advocate. I don't know if you know, I follow, her name is Samira.
0: I've heard of her, yeah.
1: She's lovely. Her platform is all about pointing out like the major and minor injustices that come with being fat in this world. And I feel like she's become this sort of sin eater. If you want to look into her comment section, it is, oh my God, they call her everything but a child of God. Mm-hmm. But then there's this, also this ongoing commentary, whether it's concern or criticism, about Ariana Grande. And in between those two discussions, I'm getting an ad for Roe featuring like the sister from This Is Us. And like, how can we navigate these things thoughtfully?
0: Yeah, I think so much of what happens on social media is not intended for us to navigate it thoughtfully. It's intended for us to react on instinct. So if you want to be intelligently navigating this, it's up to you to curate your own feed that incorporates people who have done the research, who have been thoughtful about this, and to be a part of a community, right? So you have Samira, you have Nalgona Positivity Online, you have the NAAFA. There are a variety of different organizations and individuals you can find for this message, but it's up to you to do the work.
1: But why is it so hard to talk about bodies without shaming?
0: Yeah. Protestantism. That's, you know.
1: Really?
0: Yeah. I mean, that's the quick and dirty of
1: this. This is the Protestants' fault?
0: I wish that I could soften the blow, but I cannot. Because in reality, when the shift from Catholicism in some of the countries, like Germany, was taking place, from Catholicism to Protestantism was happening in the 16th century, one of the things that people like Martin Luther himself did was, they were working in like a little workshop, distributing information about like the corruption of the Catholic Church. And one of the things that they did was create this archetypal fat monk. The fat monk was the image of corruption. Because here you're supposed to be accepting alms, right? But instead you're taking these indulgences.
1: They're hoarding.
0: Yeah. And you're not distributing that. You're keeping that for yourself. And evidence of that is in the fact that you are a fat monk.
1: I'm looking at the Gutenberg Bible differently.
0: Oh my God, right? Yeah. I mean, it's the printing press allowed for many different things. Not all of them beneficial.
1: OG fat phobia from the Gutenberg Bible to GOP.
0: There it is.
1: Oh my gosh. All my fat black queens are losing weight, and I'm just trying to grieve in my own way.
0: Well, yeah, I mean, it's just, on the one hand, I think it might be helpful to view that as we live in a fatphobic society. And until we address those issues, the str-

0: structures that give thinner people better opportunities. There is not a single aspect of human life that fat phobia does not touch. Like, what thing from working to partnerships to where you live to where you eat, right, to your place on a plane, there's not a single aspect of our lives that is not impacted by fat phobia. It's so many different nodes where fat phobia shows up. So fat phobic justice is justice for everyone.
1: We're just all trying to escape it.
0: Yeah.
1: In some kind of way. I don't know if we can.
0: We can't escape structural problems through individual solutions. We have to make it our business to start lobbying Congress to make sure that size discrimination is included in civil rights legislation.
1: I mean, like, fat phobia is the last, like, bastion of discrimination you can do well and not get, like, you won't get too much hate for it. There's like, oh, you need a larger seatbelt on the plane? Shame on you.
0: Yeah.
1: Like, I don't know.
0: I mean, don't get me wrong. Misogyny is alive. It's thriving. I see F-boys everywhere I go, you know, and most of them are far too old for this business. I'm pointing out, you know, yeah, fat phobia, people love to camp there. But guess what they get to be when they're being fat phobic? They get to be misogynistic and racist. So, you know, it's... It's a threefer.
1: A threefer. And that's our show. Coming up, tips from Life Kit.
2: So much of our discussion of the body is about this external form that we see. And many of us are disconnected and increasingly disconnected from the internal experience.
3: This episode you're listening to was produced by Christina Kala and Nora Gill. The audio engineer for this week's episode was Robert Rodriguez. It was edited by Jasmine Romero and Courtney Stone.
1: And I'm B.A. Parker. 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
4: 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Coming up on the next Latino USA, a deadly accident at a dairy farm in Colorado has brought renewed focus to what it's like to live and die as a farm worker in the state and the fear many workers live with. That's coming up on Latino USA this afternoon at 3 o'clock here on BPR News. 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
2: Every little bit of energy you're putting into sucking in your nose or your stomach or your I'm distracted by my shiny face, pulls away energy from you. Like, and what people want is you.
6: 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She's a clinical psychologist, and this is a topic she's been thinking about a lot. How has this come up in your practice with your clients?
2: Body dissatisfaction has been around for a long time, and it's actually not the body dissatisfaction that I target in my practice as much as when you are dissatisfied with your body, when you have a negative thought about your arms looking older, or you have a negative thought about the bags under your eyes, how much energy and time are you putting into that negative thought, whether it's obsessing about it in the mirror or going on Instagram trying to find some ways to fix it versus being able to engage in your life and the things that you care about? And in the field of psychology, there's a term called body image flexibility.
6: Body image flexibility doesn't require you to love how your body looks, or even to get to a neutral place where you don't really care. It's more about what you do when you have negative thoughts about your looks.
2: It's getting less out of this space of either I love my body or I don't love my body, but more in a space of I'm inhabiting this body as it is now, knowing that it's going to change and it continues to change just over the course of a day and certainly over the course of a lifetime. It will move from health to not being as healthy, a move from ability.

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1: Often people have a particular gripe about their body or multiple gripes. It's, I don't like my stomach or my nose or these wrinkles on my face, and I don't want to look in the mirror because I feel like it's not perfect. What strategies would you give to a patient who's experiencing this?
2: Well, the first strategy that's part of body image flexibility is flexible attention. One way is, can you turn your attention to inside your body, how it's feeling, what we call interoceptive awareness. And interoceptive awareness is associated with all sorts of beneficial things, like better ability to pay attention to your hunger and fullness and stop when you're full and start when you're hungry, but also better empathy and interpersonal awareness. So paying attention to what's happening inside when you notice that you're fixated on one part on the outside.
1: Takeaway one, practice flexible attention. When you look in the mirror and all you can see is your nose or your belly or your acne or your wrinkles, turn your attention to what's happening inside your body instead. Are you hungry or full? Does your stomach feel tense or relaxed? Are you feeling nervous, excited, happy, calm? Think about all the things your internal organs are doing right now. Your heart beating steadily. Diana says when you're doing this exercise, you can also turn your attention to what's outside of your body.
2: What's around you? What's going on? What's in your life? How are you going to use this body and how are you using it in this moment? So right now I'm sitting on the floor. I have a window outside of me. There's a tree. My eyes are seeing a tree. My eyes may not always be able to see a tree the way I can see a tree now, right? So I can appreciate that tree. And I'm listening to sounds. My ears are receiving sounds. My body is breathing in air. I'm in a conversation with you. These are ways in which my body is connecting me to this world. And the more and more you practice paying attention to your thinning hair or whatever it is you're paying attention to, the stronger that neuronal connection will get. And where do you really want your stronger neuronal connections to get? You want to have a better awareness of the inside of your body, what it's telling you, and also how it's functioning and connecting you to what matters to you in this world. When I work with clients that are highly fixated on the body as a form, one of the things that happens is they actually are more disconnected from people. Because if you're in a conversation with someone and you are so focused on your nose or so focused on the wrinkles of your neck, maybe you're being intimate with someone and you're so focused on whether or not your belly is sticking out, then you are not engaging in the connection with another human being, which we know is so important for our well-being and our mental health and our feeling of satisfaction and even our physical health.
1: Mm-hmm. If you want to do this kind of work, what are some questions you can ask or ways you can approach it? Like, let's just say you are always sucking in your stomach and you're so like uncomfortable with your stomach.
2: Well, I think the first thing is that you've already had to develop the awareness that you're always sucking in your stomach and start to notice. Are there times when you're doing that more and times when you're doing that less? I don't know if you're always stuck in your stomach. There may be times where you let it go a little bit because maybe you feel a bit safer. Maybe you're alone. Maybe you're on a hike. Maybe you're in bed. So what are the contexts? Are there thoughts that you believe to be true that you're holding on to about sucking? If I suck in my stomach, then, like, finish that sentence. Mm. If I don't suck in my stomach, then finish that sentence. What is the biggest feared experience for you? Is there something about messaging around your stomach that you received or you saw or continue to see from culture and society? Is that messaging you want to believe and let guide your life? And then, like, how is it impacting you in your day? Are you less comfortable in your clothes? Are you distracted? Are you hiding behind a desk? Are you not standing up and speaking in front of a group? There's a whole slew of things that's happening at the biological level, at the psychological level, at the social level, when we are just automatically shutting off a part of our body.
1: Takeaway two, become aware of how your attention to your body image is stealing your energy. Notice when you hide parts of your body or you feel especially self-conscious about

0: them. Ask yourself what you think will happen if you don't hide that part. And think about what you could do if you weren't held back by your body image. What else might you spend that time on? And what could you do more easily? Give a big presentation at work? Go swimming? Laugh and smile freely? I just want to say, it can be really hard to focus on anything else when we are bombarded with these images of people who just lost a ton of weight on a GLP or who have no forehead wrinkles because they do Botox. And then if you're looking at this kind of content on social media, then you just get served more of it.
1: Yeah. We're being served up things that are very captivating. And not only are they captivating, they're hitting us right in our sore spot. And they have the ability to figure out what your sore spot is because they're tracking how long you're paying attention to it. You know, get out of your phone into your life is probably the best thing that you can do. But if you want to feel better about your body, be in your body. There's so much to explore about the body. Everything from if you have the ability to hear, you can explore sounds. Bird watching is a big thing right now, right? So exploring bird sound, that's a way to relate to your body differently. Exploring foods and the taste of foods, exploring touch and the many different ways in which our body loves to be touched. The five senses, those are all great things that when we're in our phones, we're not doing. Another practice that I like to do with clients is a little bit of an energy audit. This is an exercise where you start to look at how your energy is actually getting drained when it comes to your body. So how much energy are you putting into comparing your body during the day? When do you feel energy drain in terms of your time? How much time you're maybe looking for products or on Instagram looking for likes? Mm-hmm. And then what actually fuels your energy in relationship to your body? Maybe it's being outside. Maybe it's doing movement that you enjoy. But having that energy audit for yourself where you actually get honest about how much time and effort is going into your body and where it's taking energy from in your life.
0: Yeah, I've been trying to get to this place and I feel like it's working with my phone and with Instagram specifically. Like when I have the impulse to look at it, I just go like, there's nothing for me there.
1: Yeah. I mean, I think ways to look at it is like, this is a false refuge. Mm. This is a place where I'm trying to seek out refuge. It's easy, it's quick, but it's away from my values. And what actually are my true refuges? What is it that when I engage in it, it has a deeper, more satisfying, longer-term experience? In psychology, we're looking at sort of two things that drive behavior, and both of them have a good amount of research into them. The first one is being driven by avoidance, and we call it experiential avoidance. So I'm feeling uncomfortable, I'm feeling stressed, I just grab my phone. It's a quick escape. And when I feel uncomfortable, I feel stressed, and I grab my phone, often what happens is the phone is actually serving something up to me that's going to make me feel more uncomfortable and stressed. Mm-hmm. But then there's this other part of what drives our behavior, which is called experiential attachment. And this is what's dangerous. It's our drive for status, to be seen, our drive for control, our drive to be in power. It's basically our ego drive. And our phone does that too. So we can feel like we're left out, or we can feel we're not getting the attention that we want to get. And then we can go to our phone and go to our likes, mm-hmm. you know, like the experience on Instagram where you're kind of going down, like, who made a comment on my post? Oh, I'm going to go look at them and see if they, oh, who are they? And it's this ego chasing aspect as well. So experiential avoidance and experiential attachment are a lot of what's driving our behavior in the phone space. And we need to catch ourselves. Like, am I trying to avoid something that's uncomfortable? And how could I actually really meet my true need here? Or am I chasing after something that is going to, in the long run, actually not give me the satisfaction that I'm hungry for?
0: Takeaway three, get out of your phone and into your life. Recognize how you feel about your body after you browse your social media feeds and swap some of the time you spend scrolling for an activity that's right in front of you. Look up. Listen to the sound of birds in the park. Pet your cat. Taste a sweet, juicy blackberry. Put on some music and dance. Your body is glorious and capable of so much. And when you treat it as a meat suit and judge it based on its appearances, you diminish it. How do you counsel patients who have a negative view of their bodies and who are also considering weight loss medication or cosmetic procedures?
1: I actually don't take a moral stance on GLPs. I don't take a moral stance on cosmetic procedures. I take a functional stance on it. And that's because something like a GLP, for one person, a GLP may open them up to be able to go hiking with their grandkids. So what's the function of taking that medication, or what's the function of the cosmetic surgery? Does it open up your life? Does it help you live more aligned with your values? Or is it one of those other two things that I talked about earlier? Is it avoidance and trying to control something and fear-based, or chasing after something that you may never actually get to? So I'm really just curious about what's driving it for people. Will this open up your life more? Is this aligned with your values? How much energy is going to go into doing this thing? Is it where you want to spend your time and energy and money, given our limited time and energy and money on this planet? And what do you think it's going to offer you?
0: Takeaway 4, when you're considering body alterations through procedures or weight loss medications, just make sure you know why. What will these changes offer you? Will you be able to function better, to move more easily, breathe better? Or will you feel more open to life? Also, think about the time and money that you'll put in and whether that's worth it to you. There are people who rightfully will say, like, the way I look, some feature of how I look, whether it's like my height or my weight or my facial features, has caused me to be discriminated against.
1: Absolutely.
0: And if I change this thing, then my experience in the world will be better.
1: Yeah. There's ways in which we dress to be accepted. There's not only body features and body parts, but also abilities, physical abilities. And some physical abilities are more visible than others. And is that up to you to change you, or is that really not up to you in a much bigger cultural systemic issue than yours? And that's where I find that having groups of support and friends, and even on your curating your social media, being protective, you can to some degree decide who you're following and why. You can find groups of people that are resisting that belief system. And the more that you align yourself with that, the stronger you may start to feel in being okay with not going with the trend of trying to make yourself the same.
0: Diana, thank you so much for this.
1: Thank you for having me.
0: All right, time for a recap. Takeaway 1, practice flexible attention. When you look in the mirror and all you can see is your nose or your belly or your acne or your wrinkles, turn your attention to what's happening inside or outside of your body instead. 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Takeaway 3, get out of your phone and into your life and swap some of the time you spend scrolling for an activity that's right in front of you and stimulates your senses. Takeaway 4, when you're considering body alterations, know your why. What will these changes offer you? Weight loss medications and cosmetic procedures are not morally good or bad. They're tools you can use if they align with your values and make sense for your life and your budget. 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I'm Mariel Segarra. 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
3: 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It's 11 o'clock.

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1: 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Thanks so much for tuning in this Sunday afternoon. 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

So that was from John Coltrane's Ballads album, and we heard Elvin Jones on drums, McCoy Tyner piano, and Jimmy Garrison bass. So you just edited a collection of photos of your father, and there were a lot of iconic photos in there. You've looked at photos of him throughout your life. Mm-hmm. Do you look at his photos

0: So I have to say, the more I listen to that, the more I hear patterns and get a sense of cohesion. But when I first put that on, I thought, what is this? And I didn't know what to make of it. Were the musicians expressing anger? Was it called ascension as in Christ ascending or as the souls of the dead ascending? Was it expressing existential pain? Were the musicians high? Was it a bad trip or a good trip? I was afraid to listen to it high myself. I thought, who knows what I'm going to be feeling.
1: Where they end up.
0: Yeah.

0: together banned political advertisements, right? And Facebook and Instagram supposedly have pretty strict rules around disclosing when an account is creating a political ad. And yet this is a problem. Are the social media platforms doing enough to enforce their own rules?
1: Most of these places have terms of service that either bar paid political content or

0: correcting part of their worldview. Does it work? Have you found that your videos change people's minds?
1: Yeah, we see it all the time where someone goes, and often reluctantly, they kind of, oh, all right. One example was I did this whole video about people thought Israeli Prime Minister Benjamin Netanyahu was dead and that they were generating AI videos of him. And that the proof was that in this video where his finger moves fast, it looks like he has a six finger.
0: The video looked weird though, right? There was a strange filter on it that kind of smushed the detail. Like it was odd.
1: And that's what I loved about it, because it was a learning. It was for me as a video editor, I was like, here's what happened. There's different things that can happen in video editing. There's AI filters that you can add to something that make it look less real. Even on YouTube, they do this. There was a learning lesson, but there was also a level of humor of me kind of poking fun at the whole thing. And a lot of those comments were people very reluctantly going, okay, fine.
0: What's at stake if news creators like you, political influencers, some who may identify as journalists or don't, what's at stake if they don't adopt a code of ethics, if they don't act with a sort of shared sense of integrity?
1: I think short term, it's scary for upcoming elections, right? Like it's very scary to be on these apps and not know if the person that's telling you this was paid to do it and what their intentions are. But optimistically, long term, this sort of, for lack of a better phrase, scam or con doesn't work. I mean, you see it where once they get found out, people turn very quickly when they realize that they've been got, right? That's why there's rules in place so that you can avoid that whole situation to begin with. So long-term, I think in my mind, it'll work itself out to some degree. It's just who leads, right? Do the creators lead? Do the platforms lead? Does the government lead on making these policies? I hope all three in conjunction, but regardless, it's going to happen because it has to. And because humans don't like feeling lied to, they don't like when they find out that someone they trusted for 5 years on TikTok, for example, suddenly is taking money from someone and didn't disclose it. And you're seeing that right now.
0: Dave, thanks for coming on the show.
1: Micah, thank you so much for having me. I appreciate it.
0: Dave Jorgensen is a journalist, video creator, and host of Local News International. That's it for this week's show. On the Media is produced by Molly Rosen, Rebecca Clark-Callender, and Candace Wong. Travis Mannon is our video producer.
2: Our technical director is Jennifer Munson, with engineering from Jared Paul. Eloise Blondio is our senior producer, and our executive producer is Katya Rogers. On the Media is produced by WNYC. I'm Brooke Gladstone.
0: And I'm Michael Ellinger.
3: 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Inside Appalachia is coming up next. We will continue to remember Dolly Parton in today's episode. 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Inside Appalachia is coming up next. 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
4: 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I'm Mason Adams. 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
5: Part of wrapping your brain around what it was like to be in her presence was that she seemed so artificial and so completely real at the same time.
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4: Today, we're honoring Dolly Parton inside Appalachia. 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
8: Live from NPR News in Washington, I'm Linda Kenyon. With just 2 months until the midterms, the war with Iran is weighing on voters. As NPR's Tamara Keith reports, that's a problem for the president and for his party.
9: NPR has been following about a dozen swing voters in swing states as part of a long-term reporting project called Swing Shift. Colleen in Pittsburgh says she still doesn't understand why President Trump wanted to go to war with Iran.
10: I just feel like we're in places we shouldn't be. We're messing with people we shouldn't be messing with. We're arguing and fighting over I don't even know what.
9: John in Philadelphia says maybe Trump shouldn't have promised to lower prices.
11: I felt like he was headed that way, but obviously the stuff in the Middle East, it's a mess.
9: NPR has agreed not to use their full names so they can speak freely about politics. Tamara Keith, NPR News.
8: President Trump has said the war against Iran was necessary to make sure Iran will never have a nuclear weapon. Speaking on ABC's This Week, Energy Secretary Chris Wright said that premise is still the top priority.
12: There may not be a nuclear agreement. It may be simply destroying their capabilities to do it. An agreement may await a next administration in Iran. We simply don't know that. But I think what the president was communicating there is how critically important this is. If Iran has nuclear weapons, the Middle East, the world, is a wildly different place than it is today.
8: The war has now been going on for more than 6 months. The Trump administration says hundreds of thousands of seniors have signed up for access to discounted obesity drugs through a Medicare program launched in July. NPR's Sydney Lupkin has that story.
13: The Medicare Bridge program got its start with the Trump administration's drug pricing deals announced last fall. Novo Nordisk and Eli Lilly agreed to sell their obesity drugs to Medicare for $245 a month. Beginning July 1st, the Bridge program began offering them for a $50 monthly copay to patients who qualify. Dr. Mehmet Oz, who leads the Centers for Medicare and Medicaid Services, gave this update at a White House event.
14: Now we have 600,000 seniors already, just in 2 months, have signed up to get these medications, and we project we'll actually be able to save money.
13: He says that's because patients will have fewer obesity-related health complications. But even with the price discounts from drug makers, it's likely the direct cost to Medicare for the drugs will exceed $1 billion. Sydney Lupkin, NPR News.
8: U.S. Envoy Steve Witkoff and Jared Kushner have held talks in Kyiv as they try to broker a deal to end the Russian war against Ukraine. Yesterday, they met with Russian President Vladimir Putin in Moscow. Washington's push for peace has slowed with recent focuses on the Iran war. Ukrainian President Zelensky said he seeks a just and fair peace. You're listening to NPR News. In a recent study published in the journal Nature, researchers analyzed genetic data from more than 1 million people in an effort to map the way DNA influences personalities. NPR's Katie Riddle reports.
15: Personality is shaped by many factors, including genetics. This study sought to identify genetic variants associated with broad personality traits. Elliot Tucker Drobb is a psychology professor at the University of Texas at Austin and one of the study's leaders.
16: One of the things that our study underscores is that there's not just one gene for extroversion or one gene for neuroticism. Our estimates are that it's probably closer to 20,000 variants per each of the big five.
15: The big five refers to five broad dimensions psychologists use to describe personality: openness, conscientiousness, extroversion, agreeableness, and neuroticism. Although personality can change, these traits tend to remain relatively stable during adulthood. Katie Riddle, NPR News.
8: Many travelers are taking advantage of this long holiday weekend. AAA booking data show Seattle, Orlando, Boston, Denver, and New York are the top domestic destinations. Rome, Vancouver, London, Dublin, and Paris top the international list. AAA also reports travelers who are staying in the U.S. are paying 2% more for round-trip flights compared to last year, with average tickets about $750. International flights are 4% cheaper this Labor Day weekend, averaging $1,240 per ticket. I'm Linda Kenyon, NPR News in Washington.
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4: Welcome Inside Appalachia. I'm Mason Adams. Dolly Parton was a global phenomenon, but she came from here, from Appalachia. And here, people loved her for all the reasons. Her music, her philanthropy, her humor. She represented Appalachia to the world and did us right. Since her estate made the announcement of her passing on August 25th, grieving fans have written tributes and fond remembrances. Mountain stage host and fellow country music star Kathy Matea, who spent a little time with Dolly, shared a few memories with me. When Dolly passed away, you posted on your Facebook page a few of your memories, and you told one story about appearing on a TV show that Burt Reynolds hosted with Lori Morgan, Tanya Tucker, and Dolly Parton. Do you mind relaying that story?
5: So I get a call one day that CBS is doing a primetime network special for two nights. One night is the women of country, one night is the men of country. At the time, Burt Reynolds was doing these interview shows. Around a round table, he would interview people from all different walks of life. I got asked to be part of it. And, you know, I show up and I had just gotten over bronchitis. And for the whole day of taping, periodically, I would just go into a coughing jag and couldn't stop, and then just have to stop the tape. But at one point, Bert looks at Dolly and he says, "Will you sing our song?"
19: Dolly, would you sing our song?
5: Of course, our song was "I Will Always Love You." And she said, "Yeah, I will, if she'll play it for me."
20: Only if she can play it for me.
5: And I had a guitar with me, and I just started winging it. In the early part, she calls the chords to me when I missed one. And then I was kind of in after that. But, I mean, I am suddenly across a table, and Dolly Parton is singing to us. Not on a mic, not on a stage, just in the room. And when the chorus comes in, Lori and Tanya and I hit the harmony part.

0: And it was just a glorious moment in my life.
1: And then after the first chorus, she says, I want to say this next part to you,
2: and you. And to you, and to you, and to you. And I hope life will treat you kind.
1: And she points at all of you. What did that feel like in that moment where she, you know, she's singing with you in mind personally?
0: I think she had a gift for making everybody feel that way, whether she pointed it out or not. I mean, I think that's, and that sort of sense of like really making sure you knew that she saw you. Like when she was talking to you, she was very present. There was no like, I'm being Dolly. That was part of the mystique about her, was that she had such a big persona, you know, the wigs and the boobs and the makeup and the costumes and the tight clothes and all the stuff. But when she was with you, she was fully present with you. And so part of wrapping your brain around what it was like to be in her presence was that she seemed so artificial and so completely real at the same time. As I recall, in the moment, it just felt like the most normal thing for her to do in the world. You know, but looking back, I'm like, oh my gosh, you know, how lucky am I?
1: Yeah, that part just gives me chills. And then you also shared the video for Romeo, which came out the next year and just has this murderer's row. It's Dolly, of course, but Tanya Tucker, you, Mary Chapin Carpenter, Pam Tillis, and Billy Ray Cyrus. So, and it's just a fun, funny video. I guess my question is, was that as fun to make as it is to watch?
0: Oh, yeah. Of course. How could it not be? You know, and there's Dolly like instigating all the fun. This is part of how she did her career, is like she doesn't just sit on the sidelines and go, well, that Billy Ray Cyrus guy, he's doing really good. Wow, look at him go. She's like, I want me some of that. I'm going to play in the sandbox with that guy, you know, and she would just call people up and do projects like that. And she wrote this whole song. I mean, it's hard to describe right now if you weren't there, but when Billy Ray came along, it was like a phenomenon. There was no Garth yet, and he was like huge like that out of nowhere. The fact that we all got to play on this cultural moment and strut our stuff a little bit and have a twinkle in our eye and wink at the audience, she instigated all of that and egged us on to really lean into it. And so we got to kind of ride on Dolly's coattails for a little bit.
1: You talked about Dolly wanting to play in the sandbox, and between her collaborations and just reinventing herself, it seems like she was in the zeitgeist, in the national conversation for decades. How do you think she was able to accomplish that and somehow never make enemies of anybody?
0: First of all, she was really, really smart and a very shrewd business person. She said, you know, I always want to be important. And the way I interpreted that was, I want to be relevant. You know, I don't want to just be a dinosaur. I want to be really in the conversation, in the now, as I am. And I think that was a real clear goal of hers. And I think the reason she could do it is she had the talent to back it up. You know, when she wrote 9 to 5, that was a great pop song. I remember when it came out just thinking, oh my God, this is so good. I can't stop singing it. So she had the kind of talent that backed up what she was able to think about doing career-wise. And I think also at that point, she decided that if she was going to do this, she was going to do her best to not put anything in the world that anybody could push back on. Like, it wasn't that she didn't stand up for what she believed in, but she would not jump on the bandwagon. I was watching an interview the other night. It was of her in the early 70s when women's lib was taking over. Women were burning their bras and, you know, making this whole statement. And everybody kept trying to figure out where Dolly sat in that conversation. So the guy said to her, well, you know, this women's lib thing is going on, and I heard that you burned your bra. And she said, yes, I did. I burned my bra, and it took the fire department 3 days to put it out. And then she didn't say another word. So she was very good at not giving you anything to hook into. And what that left us is that everyone gets to sort of see Dolly as the same as them. And that was maybe, I think, the most beautiful thing about her. Like, that takes real vision to think, that's what I want to leave the world. So at this time of great polarization, she's a unifying factor. And I think we're all beginning to see that in a new light because of trying to put into words what she meant to all of us.
1: You know, we're in South Appalachia. We cover this region. And in some ways, Dolly Parton was an ambassador from Appalachia to the world. So when you look at Dolly and her career and her legacy, what did she mean for Appalachia?
0: Oh, I think, you know, she was like our godmother. You know, I think to be so huge worldwide and to still identify so much with her Appalachian roots, from starting Dollywood, which is the biggest employer in East Tennessee up in the mountains where the economy was not doing well, you know, she's like revitalized that part of the place where she came from, always owning her roots, writing songs about it, talking about it. And she has this unique way of playing up the stereotype, but making sure you know that she's not dumb and that people from Appalachia aren't dumb, and making sure that there's self-respect in it and respect for her people in it. And for all of us, you know, it's a culture that we're always striving to be seen. Appalachia always wants credit for the stuff that people don't really get about it. People tend to look at the stereotypes and they miss the heart of the matter, which is connection to a sense of place and each other and a sense of community and a sense of history. And I think she helped all of us feel more seen and endorsed, you know, by this very special

0: and who was one of us.
1: Wow. Yes, that rings true to me.
0: You know, one of the things that I've come to understand is that I was really lucky to have several long days in her presence. And I used to think, gosh, you know, if she walked into a room right now and she saw me, she would walk over and say hello to me and know my name and know who I am. And we have some history together. I've come to understand how special that is, to kind of know what it's like to have this iconic person who's just supposed to be on the TV and has been there your whole life, standing in front of you, talking to you. It's a very odd kind of grief I think a lot of us are feeling from the conversations I've had, where I knew her. I wasn't close to her, but I got to know her a little bit. I got to see her in action, be with her. But even people who never got to be in her presence feel like they know her. And so it's a grief of like losing someone special and close to you, even though you might not have known her personally. It's very special that she conjured that in people, that there was something in her that was so beautiful and put out into a crazy world so beautifully that we all are mourning for real. We all feel like we've lost something really special. And I just feel like it's really important to put that into words, you know, and I feel inspired today to sort of examine my own life, make sure I'm thinking about what I'm putting in the world.
1: Amen. Kathy Matea, thank you so much for speaking with us.
0: Oh, it's my pleasure. It's my pleasure. I keep hearing people say the words and I can't even wrap my head around it yet.
1: That was singer Kathy Matea. Over the years, Dolly's songs have been covered many times by guests on Mountain Stage, WVPB's live performance showcase. Here's Kathy Matea singing Jolene.

0: Blue Ridge Public Radio's Katie Myers lives in East Tennessee, and she was in Sevier County, Tennessee, on assignment the day it was announced that Dolly had died. While in the area, Myers visited Dolly's statue in Sevierville and brought us this.
1: Dolly Parton's most famous songs, like Tennessee Mountain Home, often referred back to her upbringing in the mountains of East Tennessee. And here, where she was from, she remained a part of people's lives. There's a statue of her in the town square in Sevierville, Tennessee. Since the announcement of her passing, the flowers have piled up at its feet. As more and more learned the news, doors began to open. People poured into the town square. As Jared Mitchell, 27, watches from the sidewalk, he is teary.
2: For somebody as big as her, if there was anybody that was as close to an angel walking among us, it was her. I know that everybody's brokenhearted about it.
1: He works at Dollywood, the theme park Dolly Parton founded that employs 4,000 locally. He's worked there since high school and says she knew his name.
2: It was a lot. We actually were a part of the Imagination Library growing up, like all of it. Dolly has touched our lives, my entire life, so.
1: Tom Aitken lays another bouquet on top of the pile. His wife works at the women's wing of the local hospital, which Parton funded.
3: You know, it's there because of Dolly Parton.

0: If we didn't have her, people would be going to Knoxville because we wouldn't have those that stuff available to women here in this community. And it's huge. So
1: because of her, women can get mammograms and reproductive care locally. That's not even half the list. The money she gave to local victims of a deadly wildfire, for instance, or scholarships for local high school seniors to attend college, which her parents never got to do.
0: More than her music's secondary to what she's done for this community.
1: Dolly Parton's hometown will never forget her. And for all her years touring the globe, she never forgot where she came from either.

0: I'm Katie Myers, BPR News.
1: Dolly's influence was felt far beyond her hometown. We asked people from around the region to send us their thoughts and memories of her.
2: My name is Amanda Opelt, and I live in Boone, North Carolina. And I think what Dolly did was give the people of the Southern Mountains a sense of permission, like permission to be proud of where you were from and to celebrate your culture and your people.
3: I'm Deanna Garcia from Pittsburgh. My mom went to a Dolly Parton concert when she was pregnant with me. So I feel like Dolly, it was a love that developed even before I was born.
4: I'm John Rose. I'm the cartoonist of the Barney Google and Snuffy Smith comic strip for King Features Syndicate, and I live in Harrisonburg, Virginia. In 2016, I created a Barney Google and Snuffy Smith Sunday comic strip. In the comic strip, I mentioned Dollywood. The management at Dollywood saw it. They got in touch with me, and they said they showed it to Dolly, and she loved it. I couldn't believe it. I was so happy. I quickly sent her the original art. About 2 weeks later, they sent me back a wonderful photo of Dolly with my comic strip, which I have always treasured.
3: I went to see her in concert in Denver. I had a 9-to-5 DVD and a Sharpie, thinking maybe, just maybe, she could sign it. She didn't sign it, but she pointed at me and said, "Look at you, you got the tape and everything, honey." And for a bright, shining second, I was on Dolly Parton's radar. How amazing is that?
5: My name is Stevie Brooks. As a kid growing up in Cherokee County, North Carolina, my name I used to say, we might as well be Tennessee. Because of this geographical phenomenon, I was inundated with an array of 90s Dolly Parton propaganda. On this day, Dollywood splash country commercials clearly had their intended effect. I told my nana I wanted to go to Splash Country and see Dolly Parton. To my surprise, my nana said, "Well, I've already seen Dolly Parton." My nana proceeded to tell me about how when she was a little girl, her and my great-grandpa Locke would travel around and sing on the radio. At one radio station in Tennessee, they met Dolly Parton. My nana told me she was a little girl just like me. The idea that anyone I knew, let alone Dolly, was ever a little girl like me, came as a shock. I saw Dolly in a different light. Dolly was me. Dolly was my nana. Dolly was all of us, tucked away from the rest of the world in the mountains.
6: My name is Rachel Blankenship Tucker, and I live in Ferrum, Virginia. Dolly was the embodiment of humility, generosity, and inclusivity for queer folks in Appalachia. She was outspoken and unwavering in her support, and she truly personified love and goodness and grace, and is the closest thing to a living deity that we'll ever know.
2: Now, people might look at her and say that she was, quote, hillbilly, I don't know, hyperbolized, but she always said she knew exactly who she was, that she loved herself just the way she was, you know? And I think that's a pretty sophisticated level of subversion, to almost embody a stereotype and then live a life that demonstrated such radical self-love and self-respect and love for other people that were like her. She controlled the narrative. She wrote her own story. In Appalachia, that really matters, and she modeled it.
5: As I watched the news after her death, I was filled with a sense of pride that the world had to acknowledge our goodness. It wasn't an elegy focused on her struggle to leave these mountains. It was a celebration of our home and the people who live here. Little girls just like me.
4: Rest in peace.

0: Dolly. 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
1: 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Coming up, a conversation with the author of a book about Dolly Parton's songs. You're Inside Appalachia. I'm Mason Adams.

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2: Dolly Parton recorded more than 1,000 songs, but crucially, she was also a songwriter who wrote more than 3,000 songs, including tracks that were recorded by many, many others. Lydia Hamisley is a professor of music at Hamilton College in New York and the author of Unlikely Angel, The Songs of Dolly Parton. She spent nearly a decade researching Dolly's music catalog. Associate producer Abby Neff talked with Hamisley.
3: What makes Dolly Parton's songwriting so memorable?
4: Yes, she said she wanted to be primarily known as a songwriter rather than all the other ways we know her. And I think what makes her songwriting so memorable is two things that are related. One, she is an excellent storyteller. So she can just keep you hooked from the first moment of a song with what the story is and how it's developing. But what's connected to that is that the stories she tells have both a very specific angle, but also have a kind of general quality about them that you can put yourself into the song. I can give you an example. Take Coat of Many Colors. That song, which she said was her favorite song of all of her songs that she's done, she makes it general enough so that anybody can relate to it, even if you didn't have a little coat that was made out of rags. At some point, somebody made fun of you for something you were wearing, or you had just gotten braces or glasses, or your hair got cut in a dumb way, or, you know, like whatever. We've all been teased about something that's, you know, an attribute of ourselves. And so she can take a really specific event and yet generalize it enough that invites the listener to be in the song with her.
3: What were some of the big influences on her songwriting?
4: When I had a chance to ask her some questions, you know, one of the things I wanted to know, because no one ever asked her these questions, was, well, what fiddle tunes did you hear? You know? Or what ballads did your mom sing to you? And she could just reel off those names of fiddle tunes and ballads. Oh, mama sang this, you know. And she hadn't gotten those questions that much early that she went and looked anything up. You know, this was what she was still carrying around with her. And her grandfather was a Pentecostal preacher. So she grew up in the church there. And of course, the church music was so influential for her as well. So between the church music, her mother singing ballads and also parlor songs, you know, things they might have heard on a radio, and fiddle tunes and dancing, flat footing, that sort of thing. She said that music was part of her Smoky Mountain DNA. She actually has this great quote. She said once that when she was first starting out in Nashville, and she had big dreams, she wanted to make it big. And she said, you know, I couldn't make a living singing those kinds of songs, those more folk-like country songs like Coat of Many Colors or the more Appalachian sense of a song. She said, I couldn't make a living doing that. But then later, when she recorded her bluegrass albums or included more of that music, she said, I had to get rich in order to sing like I was poor. And so she, you know, is connecting her childhood poverty, which was enormous, you know, with that music, and that was the sound of her childhood and the sound of poverty. And that's the music she feels like felt like, I'm sorry, I keep slipping, felt like she performed the best, sang the best, she sounded the best, and that was the closest to her heart.
3: She's a very great performer. I think that's one thing that I find really beautiful with her music is not only her songwriting, but her ability to perform it. Just the sincerity in her voice. Not many artists can do that.
4: She can sound sometimes very sweet and angelic and very high and pure, but she can also belt and go into that full-throated mountain sound, you know, very straight tone and powerful. One song your listeners might be interested in hearing is called These Old Bones. It's a song that Dolly plays two roles in. She plays a young woman and an old, quote, witchy woman in the mountains who turns out, I don't want to give away too much of the story, but who turns out to be important in the young woman's life. The witchy woman sounds like somebody like Hazel Dickens, you know, has that kind of quality, even more so, if you can imagine.

0: So when Dolly's singing The Young Woman, she sounds like Dolly. And when she sings The Witchy Woman, she goes into that voice. And it's authentic. And it's, some listeners don't like it, as you can imagine, but it's terrific. And she says she modeled that voice on her mother. And that when she recorded that song, she felt like she was singing with her mother. And she actually had them turn the lights down in the studio. She said, I don't want people looking at me. I've got to get into this zone. And singing with my mother. And the song ends, again, I won't give away the story, but the song ends with the two voices singing simultaneously.
1: Now every time I throw, these old bones will tell you story. These old bones will never lie. These old bones.
2: How often did you speak with Dolly?
0: I just had the chance to do that once. She took the interview very seriously. She was upbeat and she giggled a few times, but there was no joking around. There was no boob jokes. There was none of that Dollyism. She mm-hmm. was on point. Here's this. What I found particularly moving, and in listening to it, the beginning of the interview again, she said, I think it's wonderful you want to write a book about my music. And then she said, but I don't know that I'm worthy of all that. I'm like, are you kidding? But then she just went on and said, but I'm going to answer your questions. And so here we go.
2: Your book, Unlikely Angel, you published in 2020, right? How long did you take to research?
0: The editor, the acquisitions editor at the University of Illinois Press, which is well known for its American music catalog, asked me if I would do a book on Dolly. And I agreed. And I believe that was in 2011. And I remember feeling so overwhelmed, and I just had to break it down and start, you know, small. And so what I did was I had a list of all of her albums chronologically, and I just sat down and put the first one on. I was sitting at my computer and I would listen, and I would kind of just take notes, my own feeling about the song or what she's doing, and then go to the next album. But what I found when I went through that way was, well, wait a minute. I've heard this before, not the

0: the same song, but I've heard her tell that a similar story. Where'd that, wait a minute, I got to go back, you know? And so I found these like threads that she, these through threads that she had of different ideas and sometimes music. I would hear things and think, well, that's the same melody, or at least it's really similar to something else.
1: Yeah, I think Coat of Many Colors and Wildflowers with the trio, that has a similar melody.
0: That was one thing I asked her about. And she said, oh, yeah, I sometimes reuse my melodies. And she, that was one time she kind of giggled because she said, you know, sometimes I write something and I think, ooh, that sounds familiar. and then she said, but she makes sure it's always herself. She said, I don't steal from anybody else, but I steal from myself. And then she kind of giggled and said, but I can't sue myself. Her producer, Steve Buckingham, I had interviewed him and had brought him up to Hamilton College to talk to my students and all. He called me up and said, oh, I just talked to the subject of your book. And of course I started shaking. And he said, she's really excited about it. And that what she had said was, this is great. This could be good for my legacy. I think she was at an age when she thought, let's get some of this, you know, kind of nailed down.
2: For all of her musical success, a lot of people have spent the time since her death talking about Dolly's community work. A huge part of that was Dolly Parton's Imagination Library, an early childhood literacy program she started in 1995. The program mails free, high-quality books to children from birth to age 5, no matter their family's income. In 2022, Dolly visited West Virginia to celebrate the moment when all 55 of the state's counties became part of the Imagination Library. WVPB executive producer Suzanne Higgins met Dolly at the Clay Center in Charleston and spoke with her about the origins of the program and why it was so dear to her.
3: Talk about the inspiration for the Imagination Library.
4: Well, the way I started the Imagination Library was back in my home area of Sevier County, Tennessee. My dad, like so many there, like so many here in West Virginia, they were hardworking people living on farms, and they had a bunch of kids, and the schoolhouses were miles away, and most of them didn't get a chance to go to school, and they couldn't learn. They didn't learn to read and write. My own father, that's who I started the program for. And my dad was so smart, and just knew how to do everything, but he just could not read and write, and he felt he was too old to learn. So I thought, I need to do something to lift that burden off of him, because he's such a good daddy and such a good man and so smart. And so I said, Daddy, why don't we start a program, you know, where we give books to children from the time they're born till they start school, and that way they can learn to read in their young years. And so we started out thinking, well, maybe it would go a few counties over. The next thing you know, the governor at that time, Phil Bredesen, took it all over the state, and it went into Canada, and now we're basically all over the world because my sweet daddy and me thought up the idea to get on out there and do something, and my dad took great pride in that.
3: The books have messages. Talk about, we understand that the first book every child receives is a favorite childhood book of yours.
4: Well, it's a favorite childhood book, period, and it was a childhood book of mine, but I still love that little book today. I even wrote a song for a children's album that I did that kind of was based on things that we put through the Imagination Library, different books that we had I wrote songs about. And I wrote a little song about the little engine that could, because that's really the one that we start the program out with, as you mentioned. And so it just really shows children. It just builds their confidence if they're shy or they're afraid and they think they can't do it. And so it's about, I can, I think I can, I think I can, I know I can, I will. And so I've always kind of likened my life to that little engine, and I often say that I'm proof of that. I'm a little engine that did. So, I mean, I kept dreaming, I kept pushing, and I still do to this day, because whatever the mountain is, I'm going to get up there and I'm going to climb it until I can see what's on the other side. So, but we love knowing that little book is in there, and the little song I wrote was kind of about that, you know, just be you, you know. It's like, woo, woo, woo, woo, woo, woo, woo, I can do it, so can you, woo, woo, woo, woo, woo, woo. I believe in you. So the little song's called I Believe in You. It takes all the little pieces out of that little book to kind of, you know, give it a little springboard for what the message is in the song. It's very much what it is in the book, that you can do it.
3: We spoke a little bit about your father. I'd like you to talk a little bit about your mother. You are leaving something with West Virginia today. It ties back directly to your mother.
4: I am. My mom and dad were both very important to all of us. They had that house full of kids. Mom and daddy had 12 kids, 6 girls and 6 boys. And so they kept the family together. Mama kind of was that thread, if you'll pardon the expression, that sewed us all together, kept us all together. And the little book that I'm, that's also one of the books that's in the Imagination Library, is the story of my little coat of many colors, because it touches on just acceptance, and it's about bullying also, that kind of an idea, but to show that people are different and it's okay to be different. You can't persecute someone just because they're different. You know, we're all just part of that quilt. We're the fabric, you know, of God's world, you know, and so we kind of have to sew all those little pieces and know that they're all beautiful in that quilt of life. So Mama made my little coat of many colors and told me the story of Joseph, you know, from the Bible, about that, just to make me proud of it. But Mama was wonderful in that way. Daddy had his job, Mama had hers, and they worked together to kind of keep that family going. And if you're lucky enough to have good parents, that's a wonderful gift, truly.
2: The Imagination Library's long-term future is unclear. While Dolly initially funded the program, these days, local and state governments share the cost of getting the books into kids' hands. Several states have cut their budgets for the program.

0: Allie also meant a lot to educator, author, and poet Willie Edward Taylor Carver Jr. from East Kentucky. Producer Bill Lynch spoke with Carver about the loss of Dolly Parton.
1: Dolly Parton has occupied many different spaces. She's been a musician, a businesswoman, an actress. What spaces did she occupy for you?
2: One of the things I remember about my childhood is my mom would always like have these moments. Like, there's this special episode of Ricky Lake, and I want you all to watch it so that you can understand this concept. And it was, we knew that we were meant to learn something important. And the earliest memory I have is when Silver and Gold was released, and it was playing on CMT, and she grabbed us and made us sit in front of the television to watch it so that we could then have a conversation about what it meant to die, what it meant to love people. And I think the other story that she was trying to teach us is, here is Dolly Parton sounding exactly like us. And we had just moved into a single wide trailer that had really good heating. And we had lived in a really old house without electricity before that. And Dolly is sitting on the front porch of this wooden shack that looked so much like the house we had just lived in. There was a message there too about dignity that she wasn't going to say out loud. That's the space that Dolly occupied. That she always was right there with us in whatever level of poverty that we might have found ourselves in at the time, because she had been there too. And no matter where she went, she kept us front and center and made it look beautiful.
1: When famous people pass, why does it affect us as much as it does?
2: RuPaul says it's because it reminds us that we're moving through time as well. We don't like the feeling of things losing ground, feeling uncertain. I think with Dolly, it's bigger than that. Dolly was genuinely a good heart, and it is hard to find. Dolly managed to become so beloved doing things that a lot of us have been forced to feel shame about having simple morals, about believing in goodness of people, about wanting to do the right thing in a world that consistently tells us otherwise. I think it means a lot to us all for that very reason, because it might feel for us like it's the end of that belief, that heart that we all sort of want to wear, want to think matters.
1: Looking back at your experiences with watching and listening to Dolly Parton, do you have a favorite song, a favorite movie, or even a favorite moment?
2: I loved seeing her hog tie the boss in 9 to 5. I love every pithy saying that she had on Steel Magnolias. Probably my favorite is, there's no such thing as natural beauty. You remember that, or we're all out of a job. But what she always does, and what she always did, is she managed to say something that doesn't sound nearly as big or philosophical as it actually is. It was one of her very many gifts that she would deliver something that sounded like simple country advice, but deep under it was an entire framework about reality, about why we're here. I think that's why she's so quoted.
1: Her impact on the gay community. Mm-hmm. Can you speak a little to that?
2: For a lot of queer people, Dolly Parton's was the first Appalachian accent that said to them, I love you, and meant it. It's hard not to love someone back who loves you when you're not loved.

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1: Yes. I don't know how many drag queens I've seen do Dolly Parton. In a way, yes, she's glitter and rhinestones and glamour and all the things, but also it's just like Dolly with butterflies. They're beautiful and they don't sting. And Dolly was beautiful and Appalachian, and she didn't sting. And so we felt safe with her.
2: Willie Edward Taylor Carver Jr. is the author of the novel Tore All to Pieces and the collection Gay Poems for Red States. In 2016, East Tennessee State University professor Ted Olson produced On Top of Old Smoky, New Old Time Smoky Mountain Music. It was his second album of classic Appalachian ballads and a fundraiser for the Great Smoky Mountains National Park. And he says, Dolly was only too happy to pitch in. She recorded Little Rosewood Casket, a track dating back to at least the 1920s that was also her mother's favorite song. WETS in Johnson City, Tennessee, shared a segment of their community forum program, which included an interview with Olson and Dolly discussing her contribution to the record.
3: I'm Wayne Winkler, and I'm talking with the producer of the CD, Ted Olson. One of the best-known performers on this CD is Dolly Parton.
4: Dolly Parton's, of course, famously associated with her home region, the Great Smoky Mountains. She's been very generous over the years with the Great Smoky Mountains National Park. She's helped them with many projects and many ceremonial events over the years. And so she's a real friend of the Great Smoky Mountains Association, which is the non-for-profit organization that has released this new CD and released those earlier, too, that we spoke of. The Great Smoky Mountains Association have a connection with her management and working with the Great Smoky Mountains Association, the executive director of this whole series of CD projects, Steve Kemp. We work together to issue an offer or, shall we say, an invitation to Dolly to participate on this new album. And I must say, she didn't take long to think about it. She said yes, virtually within a matter of a few days, I guess.
5: Well, I could not be part of something about Smoky Mountains. That's my home. I grew up there, and I love all these songs that are in this album. And Little Rosewood Casket, the one that I recorded, these are songs from my childhood. These are the songs my mama used to sing, my aunts, my dad, all of my relatives used to sing all these great old mountain songs, and I loved them. And so when I was asked if I would be part of it, I said, well, absolutely. I'd feel terrible not to be part of something that special.
6: The

0: do not weep.
1: It's just one of those songs that left a deep impression. When I was a child, my mother used to always sing all those great old sad songs and tell us stories about them. And I just remember that making a deep impression at a very young age. It was so sad. But when Mama used to tell these stories and say that they were based on a lot of truth, and she would tell kind of the story about it and then sing the song, and it really painted such a picture. And that was always just a favorite. So all through the years, even on different radio shows in my early days, that's one of the songs that I would sing. I think as a child, that casket kind of intrigued me. I thought that was, you know, I thought a little rosewood casket was like, you know, a little person's baby's casket or something, but it really just signified

has a little box, cedar box that she kept love letters in. And then just the whole idea of that song, I remembered being so touched by when she, I thought at first it was just sweethearts and lovers, but then you realize at the end it was her husband, because she says, from this golden ring he gave me, from my finger never part. And so it just always touched me deeply. And recently, I've been married 50 years, and my husband and I renewed our vows. And he said to me, now, I don't care what, if I go first, I don't want this ring took off my hand. And I instantly thought of the little rosewood casket.

0: And obviously, music was a big part of your home life. What role did music play in your community, among your neighbors? Were they all pretty much musical as well?
1: Well, there were many families that were. My mother's people were all very musical. Mama's people and all of us kids, we were the ones that people would call on to sing at weddings and at funerals or at any shindig, any barn dance, pie suppers, anywhere they were going to be having music. My people were there. And, of course, all the other people in the community that played different instruments, you know, you'd gather in those places like that. And that's where all that great community singing, and even at church, all that all-day singing dinner on the grounds. You know, a lot of, in our particular church, which is Pentecostal Church of God, they did play musical instruments. So anytime we were having big revivals or all-day singing, dinner on the ground, different people all around that played instruments would come, even if they weren't from our particular, you know, denomination. Everybody just loved music. Everybody believed in making a joyful noise unto the Lord. So there were many great musicians and people that loved the music, that it was fun to get together with not just your family, but other community members as well.
2: 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Dolly was important to Appalachia, but she was beloved beyond these mountains too. People from all over told us what she meant to them.
3: My name is Jessica Sampley, and I live in Demopolis, Alabama. As Alzheimer's began taking pieces of my mama, Dolly was still there. We could sing Jolene together when there were plenty of other things we could no longer hold on to. And for me, as a queer woman from the South, Dolly has meant so much more. Loving where you come from can be complicated when you have also had to fight to belong there.
4: The reason Dolly's getting so much love from so many corners is because she was able to embody, to me, the true potential of any American.
5: My name is Camille Collins. I am a Black American writer currently living in South Carolina.
4: She cultivated a heart imbued with love for everyone. And this lack of prejudice of any kind allowed her to soar free, unfettered by the weight of bigotry in any of its twisted forms.
6: My name is Camille Lani, and I live in Colorado. Dolly Parton means so much to me. She taught me that you can be radically kind. She's taught me that you can be too much in a world that wants you to be little. And for that, she's saved my life.
3: When my niece texted me this week, "Not Queen Dolly," I cried in my office at work. And then I put on Jolene and sang it loud, the way my mama and I used to. Dolly connects me to the woman I am, the mama I miss, the South I love, and the person I've fought to be. She reminds me that sometimes belonging isn't something a place gives you. Sometimes you claim it for yourself, with a little grace, a lot of courage, and maybe a few rhinestones.

0: Dolly Parton was truly one of a kind. To many people, she was Appalachia. There'll never be another person like her. She's inspired us, and hopefully she'll inspire you to be a better person, to be bigger than life, and yet utterly human. Someone who cares about our community and each other. Long live Dolly Parton. Till next time, thanks for joining us as we journey throughout Appalachia. Our theme music is by Matt Jackford. Other music this week was provided by Blue Dot Sessions, Mountain Stage with the recorded live performance by Kathy Matea, additional music from Ron Mullinex and Dolly Parton. Bill Lynch is our producer. Abby Neff is our associate producer. Our executive producer is Eric Douglas. Irina Zhorov is our editor. 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
1: That was Inside Appalachia for today. Tune in again any Sunday at 2 to hear another edition on BPR News. Stick around for Latino USA coming up in just a few moments. A deadly accident at a dairy farm in Colorado has brought renewed focus to what it's like to live and die as a farm worker in the state and the fear that many workers live with. And that's coming up in just a couple moments right here. 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
2: From Futuro Media and PRX, it's Latino USA. I'm Maria Hinojosa. Today, a deadly accident at a dairy farm in Colorado has brought renewed focus to what it's like to live and die as a farm worker in the state and the fear that many workers live with.
3: They don't want to rock the boat. 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
2: Later, I sit down with Cheech Marin. Publicly, he's a counterculture comedy icon and actor. 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
2: All this coming up on Latino USA. Stay with us. No te vayas.
5: Live from NPR News in Washington, I'm Linda Kenyon. The Trump administration is asking the Supreme Court again to clear the way for a U.S. Postal Service plan that could restrict mail-in voting for the midterm election. As NPR's Hansi Lo Wang reports, a Supreme Court ruling may come as soon as this Wednesday.
6: This is the third emergency request the Trump administration has made at the Supreme Court for the president's attempt to limit mail-in voting. This time, the Supreme Court is set to weigh in on the legality of the U.S. Postal Service's plan. Under that plan, USPS would refuse to deliver mail-in ballots to voters in states where election officials do not turn over voter lists to the mailing agency and do not have certain barcodes in their ballot envelopes. We should note USPS is a financial supporter of NPR. A federal judge in Boston has blocked those requirements twice after finding that USPS has no authority to impose them on states, and a whistleblower report claims the Postal Service's systems for enforcing those requirements have not been properly tested and could derail mail-in voting for the midterm general election, which is just getting started in North Carolina. Anzila Wong, NPR News.

0: But I recognized what it was, you know, and I couldn't believe that it was my good luck that these pieces hadn't sold yet, and I had money. So I was like, okay, let's keep going, you know, make some more.
1: I love that.
0: This is a piece by the De La Torre brothers.
1: Wow.
0: Isn't that incredible? It's a fantastic piece, and they're the same brothers that made the big lenticular.

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1: Thanks for making BPR News part of your Sunday, taking us along with you as you move from one side of town to the other. We're going to get back to All Things Considered in just a moment. I'm Ian Riddell. 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

0: period and the sense of like, we don't know what to do next and we don't know what's going to happen next, but we do know that whatever happens next, it won't be the same as how it was before.
1: You're not going to see him
2: like me?
1: Yes, exactly. You'll never see him again.
0: Even though Hollywood, by and large, has not depicted 9/11, 9/11 has still found its way into the movies, mm-hmm. I feel. And I think I think we can talk about films where that is more obvious, and those films are really interesting.

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0: In a moment, a journey in the woods and a game of manhunt. 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
2: Thank you so much for tuning in. 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

0: So you've thought deeply about the costs and the benefits of indirect speech. I understand your wife recently challenged you to act on your own theories, and she took a leaf out of that story you told me about the magazine writer who managed to score great restaurant tables with a $50 bribe. But what was the challenge she laid down on the table, Steve?
1: So we were having a lovely stroll on the Brooklyn waterfront, a late summer night, and there was the River Cafe, a lovely restaurant with a gorgeous view of Manhattan. And you know, we hadn't made a reservation, and we were getting hungry. And I had a $50 bill in my pocket, which is a rare occasion. And so she's saying, well, look, you've explained how it works. It would be really good if we could get in there. You're the guy with the theory. Let's see if your theory works. And you know, like the writer for Gourmet magazine, I got to say it was terrifying. I don't know what I was afraid of, but it did require screwing up a lot of gumption. But I did, and I said, if I have the courage of my convictions, I got to do it. And so I went in, but I was defeated by the sight that greeted me at the hostess station. There were two maitre d's, two elegantly attired, attractive women, both of whom smiled at me. And I realized that any innuendo that I tried with one would be immediately spotted by the other. Perhaps that's why they hired maitre d's in pairs. By the way, one of the revelations of this article in Gourmet magazine is that bribing maitre d's is

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1: Thanks so much for tuning in. I'm Mark Hayes. We hope you'll stay with us for Embodied. That is coming up next here on Blue Ridge Public Radio. 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

0: This is Embodied from PRX and WUNC. I'm Kaya Findlay, sitting in for Anita Rao. Every one of us has a body, and we start learning about what it means to be in that body, the sensations, the functions, as soon as we are born. Today, a sexuality educator shares advice for helping parents understand and guide kids through conversations about bodies.
1: If we try to think of it as just threads that are woven into sort of the fabric of our overall relationship with our children, rather than this is the conversation that I must have at this one time and I gotta nail it because I got one shot, that can take a lot of the pressure off.
0: Plus, a writer breaks down her own childhood to understand where she got harmful messages about bodies and desire.
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0: Building a foundation for healthy sexuality, just ahead on Embodied.